0: Anthropology Lab. 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
1: 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A continuación, Podcast Observes, un espacio vinculado a la Universidad Veracruzana y al trabajo del Dr. Carlos Medel Ramírez en México. Contamos con su autorización expresa para redifundir estos episodios, manteniendo íntegro su contenido, original, su autoría, procedencia y licencia Creative Commons.
2: Okay, so here's something to think about. In this world that's, you know, increasingly shaped by AI, are we actually getting smarter, more knowledgeable? Mm. Or could we be, maybe without even realizing it, kind of, sacrificing our ability to think for ourselves?
3: That's a big question, isn't it? And today, that's exactly what we're diving into. We're looking at this evolving relationship between artificial intelligence and critical thinking, specifically in higher education.
2: Right. And our main source for this deep dive is a really interesting academic preprint. It's called Pensamiento Crítico y Educación en la Era de la Inteligencia Artificial. That's Critical Thinking and Education in the Age of AI. Un enfoque desde la lógica simbólica, an approach from symbolic logic. It's by Carlos Medel Ramírez.
3: Yeah, and it feels incredibly relevant right now, doesn't it? I mean, these AI tools are popping up everywhere in learning environments.
2: Everywhere.
3: So understanding how they impact, like, core thinking skills, that's crucial. This deep dive, we hope, will give you a really clear, insightful handle on this complex issue, drawing straight from Ramírez's work.
2: Exactly. We know you want to get up to speed quickly, but thoroughly, without getting, you know, lost in academic jargon.
3: Mm-hmm.
2: So our mission today is pretty straightforward.
3: Mm-hmm.
2: Figure out if AI in higher education is actually sharpening our critical thinking skills, or maybe, and this is the worrying part, dulling them. We'll pull out the key insights from this preprint.
3: And Ramírez's approach is quite unique, actually. He starts with these surprisingly evocative poems, these reflections.
2: Like, really?
3: Yeah, before moving into a much more structured analysis using symbolic logic. It's that blend, that sort of philosophical questioning paired with a formal model that I think offers a really valuable perspective.
2: Okay, I'm intrigued. Let's start with that poetic reflection, though. It's titled Pensamiento en tiempos de algoritmos, la educación frente a la AI, thought in times of algorithms. Education facing AI.
3: Right. And it jumps right in, questioning how AI affects not just what we know, but how we think.
2: So what does it say?
3: Well, the first verse sort of sets the stage. He writes, Avanza la inteligencia, máquinas piensan, deciden. Intelligence advances, machines think, decide.
2: Okay.
3: Pero el saber que presiden pierde o gana consistencia. But the knowledge they preside over, does it lose or gain consistency?
2: Hmm. Interesting question.
3: Si el juicio y la independencia son bases del pensamiento, nos guía el conocimiento o es el sesgo programado que nos tiene encadenado al dictado del momento. If judgment and independence are the foundations of thought, are we guided by knowledge or is it programmed bias that keeps us chained to the dictates of the moment?
2: Wow, chained. That's strong imagery.
3: It is. He immediately flags this central worry. As machines take over thinking tasks, does the knowledge become more reliable or, well, less? And crucially, are we still in control or are we just following programmed biases, limiting our own independent judgment? It's a picture of potential intellectual confinement.
2: Yeah, you can see that. What about the classroom? Does he bring it there?
3: He does, in the second verse. El aula se va poblando de cálculos automatizados. The classroom is filling up with automated calculations.
4: Wow.
3: Pero son menos usados los métodos del cuestionando. But the methods of questioning are used less.
2: Right.
3: Si todo va generando una respuesta inmediata, quien con mente sensata pondrá en duda lo aprendido, si al estar tan dirigido ya la lógica se mata. If everything generates an immediate answer, who, with a sensible mind, will doubt what's learned if being so directed kills logic?
2: Oof. That hits hard. The danger of just accepting instant answers without digging deeper. If AI just hands you the solution,
3: why bother questioning it? Right. It could really weaken that essential skill of critical inquiry. Just passive learning.
2: Yeah, passive learning. Then verse 3 turns to fairness. Is that right?
3: Exactly. He says, dicen que la educación con IA será más justa. They say education with AI will be fairer.
2: A common claim.
3: Pero si el sesgo se incrusta en su propia formación, ¿quién filtrará la intención del dato que ella decida? But if bias is embedded in its own formation, who will filter the intention of the data it decides upon?
2: Good question.
3: Si el pasado la convida con valores ya fijados, repite viejos legados. No renueva nuestra vida. If the past offers it fixed values, it repeats old legacies, it doesn't renew our life. It really makes you wonder, you know, if bias is baked into the AI, who's ensuring we get a balanced view?
2: A critical point. It's not just about the tech working, but what it's working with. And verse 4 changes tack slightly.
3: Yeah, it shifts to how we measure success. Las métricas son medidas que buscan eficacia pura. Metrics are measures seeking pure efficiency.
2: Efficiency, right. Always the goal.
3: Pero el pensar con hondura requiere dudas sentidas. But thinking deeply requires heartfelt doubts.
2: Heartfelt doubts. I like that.
3: Si la mente es reducida a respuestas programadas, ¿qué serán las ensoñadas ideas de un nuevo mundo si el presente, en lo profundo, ya no escucha sus llamadas? If the mind is reduced to programmed answers, what will become of the dreamed of ideas of a new world if the present, deep down, no longer hears their calls?
2: So the worry is focusing too much on easily measured stuff, like speed or completion rates.
3: Exactly. And losing the deeper stuff, the doubt, the imagination, the ensoñadas ideas, those dreamlike, maybe fragile, new ideas. It's like focusing only on miles per gallon and forgetting the joy of the journey or where you're even going.
2: That's a great way to put it. This tension, efficiency versus depth, seems key.
3: It really is. And verse 5 looks at the AI's logic itself. El modelo inferencial que lógica estructurada tiene su fuerza marcada, pero no en lo emocional. The inferential model, structured logic, has its marked strength, but not in the emotional.
2: Uh-huh. Logic, not feeling.
3: Pensar crítico es vital, mas no es solo matemática. Requiere voz problemática y la duda en equilibrio. Critical thinking is vital, but it's not just mathematics. It requires a problematic voice and doubt and balance.
2: A problematic voice, meaning?
3: Like a voice that questions, that raises issues, that isn't satisfied easily.
2: Got it.
3: Like a voice that questions, that repeats without grammar, or maybe without real understanding. So AI logic is powerful, structured, but it lacks that emotional nuance, that questioning spirit, that intellectual discomfort that drives real critical thought.
2: Okay, so after all these warnings, does verse 6 offer any hope?
3: It does, a mix of caution and hope. Si el aprendizaje avanza con IA bien diseñada, que nunca quede olvidada la pregunta y la esperanza. If learning advances with well-designed AI, let questioning and hope never be forgotten.
2: We need both.
3: Que el saber nos dé confianza sin ceder al algoritmo, que el juicio no sea abismo de un reflejo en el vacío. Let knowledge give us confidence without yielding to the algorithm. Let judgment not be an abyss of reflection and a void.
2: Don't let our judgment just echo the machine.
3: Y que no se torne frío el humano en su racismo, and let the human not turn cold in their reasoning. It's a plea, really, to make sure that even with the best AI, we keep questioning, we hold on to hope, and our human judgment doesn't get lost.
2: It's about keeping the human in the loop, fundamentally.
3: Yes. And verse 7 emphasizes why that's so important. The real world isn't neat and tidy. Más allá del aula fría donde todo está previsto, como escapa el imprevisto de la norma que nos guía. Beyond the cold classroom where everything is foreseen, how does the unforeseen escape the norm that guides us?
2: Life throws curveballs.
3: Exactly. Si el azar nos desafía y el mundo es contradictorio, pensar debe ser notorio como un fuego inextinguible, no un proceso predecible, casi un simple transitorio. If chance challenges us and the world is contradictory, thinking must be notable like an unquenchable fire, not a predictable process, almost merely transitory. Critical thinking needs to be adaptable, alive like that inextinguishable fire, ready for the messy, unpredictable, real world.
2: Not just a checklist process.
3: Ah, not at all. And the final verse, 8, brings it back to the purpose of education. Por eso, la educación debe ser más que eficacia. Requiere esa democracia de preguntas sin guión. That's why education must be more than efficiency. It requires that democracy of unscripted questions.
2: A democracy of questions. I love that phrase.
3: Me too. Que el pensar con su pasión abra grietas en lo cierto. Que no sea un eco muerto lo que hoy llamamos saber, sino un modo de entender el mundo siempre despierto. Let thinking, with its passion, open cracks in certainty. Let what we call knowledge today not be a dead echo, but a way of understanding an ever-wakeful world.
2: Wow. So the core message from this whole poetic reflection is really this deep need to protect our human ability to question, to reflect, to basically reinvent knowledge, especially now with AI in the picture.
3: Exactly that. It sets a really rich philosophical stage for the more structured analysis he presents next.
2: Right. The modelo de red inferencial de lógica simbólica, the inferential network model of symbolic logic.
3: Yes. This is where he tries to build a framework to really dissect AI's impact in education systematically.
2: Okay, so let's unpack this model. You said it's like a flowchart.
3: Sort of, yeah. At the top, you have the model itself. Then the central node, the main idea, is intelligencia artificial art in education, AI in education. And that immediately branches into two big paths. Opportunidades. So opportunities.
4: Good stuff.
3: Hopefully. And riesgos, the risks. It's a way to lay everything out clearly.
2: Okay, makes sense. Let's start with the opportunities. What does he highlight there?
3: He points to three main areas. First is personalización del aprendizaje, personalization of learning.
2: Okay, tailoring learning to each student.
3: Right. But the model immediately prompts us to think about the impact on student autonomy. Could AI tailoring things too much actually reduce a student's ability to, you know, direct their own learning?
2: Ah, like the GPS analogy you mentioned earlier. It gets you there fast, but you don't learn the route yourself.
3: Exactly that. If everything's perfectly paved for you, do you still develop those navigation skills, the ability to seek out information, make your own choices about what and how to learn? It's a key tension. Yeah. Definitely something to watch. What's the second opportunity?
2: Retroalimentation in mediata, immediate feedback. This focuses on the potential for AI to speed up learning by providing instant corrections or suggestions. Think about learning a language or coding.
3: Yeah, instant feedback would be amazing.
2: It could really accelerate things. And the third opportunity is evaluación de la eficacia de la IA.
3: Yeah.
2: Basically, how do we measure if these AI tools are actually working effectively? Are they genuinely improving educational outcomes or just, you know, looking fancy?
3: So personalization, quick feedback, and actually checking if it delivers seems reasonable. Now, the riesgos, the risks. I imagine this side gets significant attention given the poem.
2: It certainly does. The first risk category is privacidad y evaluación de impacto. This is about data protection, keeping student information secure as these AI systems collect and analyze more of it, a fundamental concern.
3: Absolutely crucial. What else? Second is the perspectiva filosófica del pensamiento crítico. This tackles head-on how AI might influence the development of those core critical thinking skills we've been talking about. This is really the heart of the matter for our discussion.
2: Okay. And the third risk.
3: That's Cisco Algorithmicos, algorithmic bias. Echoing the poem's concerns, this highlights the need for ongoing vigilance, for correcting biases in AI systems, and underscores the responsibility of the people designing and deploying them.
2: Right, the bias issue again. It seems unavoidable.
3: It's a major challenge, and the model also shows these sort of transversal connections, things that cut across both opportunities and risks.
2: Like what?
3: Like the overall impact of AI on education, finding that balance between using the tech and ensuring student autonomy, and again, that need to constantly measure effectiveness. It gives you a kind of multi-layered view.
2: It really does map out the complexity. Okay, so that's the structure.
3: Yeah.
2: How does Ramirez then formalize the concepts of knowledge and critical thinking within this logic model?
3: Right. This is where it gets a bit more technical, but the concepts are important. He introduces the idea of a space of knowledge represented by K. You can think of K as like the whole body of information and understanding.
2: Okay. Everything we know.
3: Pretty much. And AI's role is shown as something that acts on this space. I-A-K-K, meaning AI transforms or reinforces this knowledge space.
2: So AI changes or solidifies what's in K. Got it. What about critical thinking itself?
3: For that, he defines a set of main nodes represented by N. He uses what logicians call existential quantifiers, the symbol or A, which basically just means there exists or we are considering the existence of these key concepts.
2: Okay, so what are these key concepts, these nodes?
3: Well, there's IUIA, the use of AI in education, then APC critical thinking itself, and then the specific skills that make up critical thinking, like A in info for analysis of information, AFARG for formulation of arguments, and ASIR for problem solving.
2: So these represent the skills we're interested in, the potential positive outcomes.
3: Exactly, but the model also includes nodes for the risks. So you have SDA for excessive dependence on AI.
2: The GPS problem again.
3: Right. And SPOUT for loss of autonomy. SCA for algorithmic bias. But he also includes protective factors, things we want to encourage, like SEM capacity for metacognition.
2: Thinking about your own thinking.
3: Yes. And SCF, critical evaluation of sources. Each of these nodes, SCAA, SCAAA, and so on, is like a variable in this whole equation.
2: Okay, quite a few variables in play. So once you have these nodes, these concepts, how does the model show how they influence each other? The cause and effect, sort of?
3: That's where the logical inferences come in. He uses symbols, mainly the arrow, which means implies or leads to, and operators like S for N for or and fee for not.
2: Right, logic symbols.
3: He outlines both positive inferences, how AI could strengthen critical thinking, and negative ones, the risks.
2: Okay, let's hear the positive ones first. How can AI help?
3: So one key positive inference is UIA, ACUAAAXCAORP.
2: Okay, break that down.
3: Use of AI in education, UIA, implies or leads to an increase in information analysis, info, and formulation of arguments, FARG, and problem solving, RP. So the idea is AI, used well, can actually boost these core critical thinking components.
2: So AI is a catalyst for these skills. That's the ideal scenario. Any others?
3: Yes. Another one connects personalization and feedback to motivation, P-A-R-I, un-A. So personalization, P-A, and immediate feedback, R-I, together, lead to increased student motivation, M-A.
2: Makes sense. If learning feels relevant and you get quick help, you're more likely to stay engaged.
3: Exactly. And maybe the most crucial positive link for our topic, CMEF-EF-PC. This says that critical thinking PC improves when you combine metacognition, CM, thinking about your thinking, and critical evaluation of sources, EF.
2: So developing those meta skills is key to improving overall critical thought. AI might help with information analysis, but we still need the metacognition and source evaluation.
3: Precisely. Those seem essential regardless of the tools.
2: Okay. Those positive inferences paint a pretty optimistic picture of AI's potential. But what about the flip side? The risks formalized in logic.
3: The model definitely addresses those too. A very clear one is DIA, Pat Walt.
2: Dependence on AI leads to loss of autonomy. Straightforward and worrying.
3: Very. And then there's the bias one, which is stark, SIAAPC.
2: Whoa, okay. Let's decode that. SIA is algorithmic bias.
3: Right. If algorithmic bias, SIA, goes above a certain threshold.
2: Some level we deem unacceptable.
3: Yes. Then it leads to not critical thinking, PC. It actively undermines it.
2: So too much bias doesn't just fail to help critical thinking, it actively harms it. That PC, the not PC, is quite alarming.
3: It really underscores the danger. Another negative link relates motivation and personalization back to metacognition, ACM.
2: Okay, MA is lack of motivation.
3: Or lack of personalization, PA, leads to a decrease in metacognition, CM.
2: So if students aren't motivated, or if the learning isn't tailored effectively, their ability to even think about their own thinking process suffers. It all seems quite interconnected.
3: It really highlights that, doesn't it? You can't just focus on one piece. These factors all influence each other.
2: So we've got these positive forces pulling one way, negative forces pulling the other. How does Ramirez suggest we figure out the sort of net effect, the overall impact?
3: He proposes a function for that, the overall impact of AI, which he labels IIA. It's essentially an attempt to weigh things up.
2: Okay, like a scale.
3: Kind of. For each node, me, like problem solving or bias, the function considers EIA. That's the extent to which AI strengthens that node and weighs it against BII, the level of risk or bias associated with that node.
2: So benefit versus risk for each factor.
3: Exactly. And these are weighted too, using coefficients INI to show that some factors might be more influential than others. The bottom line is, if the final IIA value is greater than zero,
2: the benefits outweigh the risks.
3: Right. It suggests a net positive impact. But if IIA is less than zero, then the negative effects, the risks and biases, are winning out. That's a signal that pedagogical interventions are needed. We need to change something in how we're using the AI or teaching alongside it.
2: That sounds incredibly useful, actually. A way to move beyond just saying AI is good or AI is bad and get a more nuanced assessment. How does Ramirez see this model being used in practice?
3: He suggests several concrete applications. First, as you said, evaluating AI's real impact on critical thinking development, trying to quantify the benefits and risks in a specific context.
2: So universities could use this to assess the tools they're adopting?
3: Potentially, yes. Second, it helps pinpoint where interventions are most needed. Is bias the biggest problem, SIA? Is dependence creeping up, DIA? Is metacognition suffering? The model can help identify those critical points.
2: Like diagnostics for AI integration.
3: That's a good way to think about it. And third, flowing from that, it can help educators design better pedagogical strategies. If you know where the risks are, say, over-reliance or susceptibility to bias, you can build activities or teaching methods specifically to counteract those risks and actively strengthen critical judgment and metacognition.
2: So it's not just a theoretical model, but a tool for evaluation, diagnosis, and ultimately better teaching design.
3: That seems to be the goal. It provides a structured way to think through these very complex interactions.
2: A really thorough approach then, starting from those philosophical poems right down to this detailed logical framework. And you mentioned he includes references.
3: Yes, the preprint includes references to other work on the transformation of higher education, ethical challenges of AI, different viewpoints on AI and critical thinking, placing this work within that larger ongoing conversation.
2: Okay, so if we try to synthesize this deep dive into Ramirez's preprint,
3: yeah,
2: the core takeaway seems to be this really delicate balance, doesn't it?
3: Absolutely. AI offers these powerful, potentially transformative tools for education.
2: Yeah, the opportunities for personalization, feedback.
3: Right. But at the same time, it poses real risks to how we develop our own independent critical thought. The dependence, the bias, the potential neglect of deeper questioning.
2: It's a tightrope walk.
3: It really is. And Ramirez's work, both the poetry and the logic model, gives us a valuable lens, a framework for understanding and trying to navigate that complexity.
2: It forces us to be much more intentional, doesn't it?
3: Definitely. It's not about just adopting the tech uncritically or rejecting it outright. It's about being really thoughtful and deliberate about how we integrate it, always keeping an eye on its impact on those fundamental human skills, questioning, analyzing, judging for ourselves.
2: Which brings it right back to you, the listener. It's worth reflecting on your own relationship with information and technology, right? How might these AI tools, becoming more common every day, be affecting how you learn, how you evaluate information? Not just in school, but just

It's interesting. I think it was a lecture I attended a couple of years back by Catherine Yusuf, who sort of concluded her lecture saying, well, you know, what if we made kin with rocks and, you know, if we had a rock in the family? And I was like, well, yeah, but we do. We do have rocks in the family. And I was thinking, okay, well, the Belgian-French family have deep entanglements with malachite, and Belgium's entanglement with copper is completely inescapable, and with malachite is completely inescapable. The buildings that we live in Brussels are made from rocks extracted from the Congo River basin's subsoil, you know, from the DRC's underground. And so these relations of empire are not just abstract. It's not just, you know, spaceships out there and then mines in territories that are removed from where we're speaking from. It's also very much relations of intimacy with this material. Their extraction displaces us. Their extraction enables us to make home, make family in very distinct ways. It's the copper that's, you know, creates the electricity grid in your house, the old copper wires that, you know, enable you to switch on the lights in your kitchen. It's the aluminium tins that you have in your house. So these are also these rocks and what we derive from them really structure very intimate relations that sustain how we relate to one another, how we can live, how we make a life. It's impossible, I think, to think of a city like Brussels without thinking about not just extraction and not just colonialism, but also how that matter that is extracted is essential to our everyday lives. It's in our phones, it's in our cars, it's on us, we wear it. It's the grid of the, you know, of our homes. It's the architecture of our living. So thinking with rocks is also, I think it also demands us to think about very intimate relations that we have with matter.

So I've been working with a group of amazing people. That's Rachel Summers-Miles, Elenitsia Ali, Karim Zeeman, and Alison Fisher, who are based in different institutions in the Netherlands. So that's Beeld en Geluid, that's the Sound and Vision Archives of the Netherlands, the RCMC, Research Center for Material Culture, and the KRTLV, the Royal Netherlands Institute, Southeast Asia and Caribbean Studies. It's a bit of a mouthful. And so with these colleagues, we came together to sort of create a symposium of sorts that loosely takes place every other year. And the point of departure was Beeld en Geluid approached the KTLV saying, you know, we hold all these audiovisual archives, and a lot of them are colonial archives. They're archives that were made either as propaganda for the Dutch Empire, or it's material that was collected as part of the colonial project. Yet we haven't really framed it as such, and so we're not quite sure how to think through this material. And they approached the KTLV saying, well, you have similar archives as the Royal Netherlands Institute for, you know, former colonies. You house similar archives, if not audiovisual, definitely textual. And so these institutions got together, and with help from the Research Center for Material Culture, what we put together was just an opportunity for people working with archives to come together and to interrogate them critically, to think about what modes of engagement are possible within these institutions, what modes of engagement are possible with these archives, what archival work is required of us if we're thinking about coloniality and if we're thinking about these sort of structures of empire. And so we've had a host of people come round, talk about affect and the archives, about locating affect within the archive, but also the effective work and labor of sort of wading through these often very charged and very fraught archives. We've been thinking about silence and omissions in the archive. How do you work with material that is conditioned by colonial structures, yet silences the stories of, you know, the people who lived and continue to live in colonial conditions? Or, you know, how do you work with the absences and the erasures of certain bodies, certain forms of life and love from the archive? And how do you reinscribe that in this material? How do you find it? How do you read it? How do you see it? How do you narrate it? How do you use these archives without reproducing their violence? So these are all the questions that we've been tackling, and we've been doing this with a wide range of guests. And we've tried to structure each iteration of the symposium around a topic more or less loose. So emotions and affect and was one. Witnessing was the first one. We're thinking about, you know, asking very simple questions like, okay, well, the archive is often used as a body of evidence, but when is evidence evidentiary enough? You know, if the archives are completely saturated with proof of wrongdoing, what does it serve? How much more saturation of violence in a colonial archive needs to be present for us to make a case for recognition, for reparation, for... And so it also helps think, you know, or what is absent in these archives, if violence is manifest and is overflowing, what is absent? How is love archived? How is relationality archived? How are other modes of knowing archived? How can we dredge that out in ways that are generative? And who can these archives serve, and how can they serve? And it's also led us to think deeply about what constitutes an archive. How do you make room for the body as archive? How do you make room for, you know, okay, so we're departing from textual and audiovisual archives, artistic archives, but we're also living, breathing archives of these processes ourselves. And so how do we account for that? How do we mobilize? What kind of tools can we devise to give
to make room for that, and how, and I think that that those questions also feature in how I've been thinking about rocks and space, and in many ways, because I'm looking at old textual archives in a very sort of conventional way. Like I go into like basements and I find stuff that's full of dust, and then I, you know, and the pages are crumbly. Like there's this sort of romanticized archival work as that's part of the methods that I use. But then there's also thinking through my family archive, thinking through family histories and narratives, thinking through personal experiences, thinking through affects and emotions and giving them also their due and their space, thinking about them in very political terms, and about the political work that they do. There's also looking at rocks as archives and as objects with their own biographies, not just archives about them, but them as actual archives. I was going to say inorganic archives. as also, you know, they archive different forms of sedimentation. They archive, like, thinking about them as a geologist is also thinking about rocks as archives. So yeah, I think there's a sort of layering of it. When I'm in the museum and in the mineral cabinet, there's the archive of how this room came to take shape and the shape that it has as the building, as an archive itself, where the mineral cabinet has this wonderful ceiling that depicts, it's a sort of painted ceiling that completely romanticizes the Congolese landscape. But interestingly, the paintings in that room are of sort of vast uninhabited lands. So it's just this huge landscape, and you're there underneath this sort of, you know, huge landscape, literally underground from it, sort of with rocks that are taken from that subsoil. So that building as a sort of colonial archive itself, and

methods and come up in many aspects of my work, because whether I'm thinking about this sort of intuition that of what it is to experience time otherwise, or of what it is to, or the experience of race, or these things are affective and sensory. These things are embodied, and so reflecting on how, you know, affect and the senses take on political valence with regards to race or with regards to coloniality, and has also been central to sort of understanding, well, why am I uncomfortable with thinking about rocks this way, or why am I uncomfortable about being in this space, or what about this room doesn't resonate? And then that becomes a tool, but it also becomes an object of analysis. It's sort of a back and forth. And it cuts across also questions of archives, right? Of, okay, archives are, whether they're paper, audiovisual, or they're not just dematerialized stories. They're also conveyed through specific sensory channels, whether you're listening to them, seeing them, holding them, touching them. And that creates its own set of affective registers. And all of these come into play, not just in how you think about the material, but also in understanding how these objects circulate through certain networks that are eminently political. Actually, that question of sensory ethnographies was the starting point of the work on the commission. I'd gone in with the intention of trying to understand what the effective registers of this commission were going to be. I was wondering, you know, who's allowed to be angry on a parliamentary floor when talking about colonialism? Who's allowed to be upset, and how? How are different bodies allowed to carry different affects and emotions within parliament? What does it look like when an expert from the Congolese diaspora is invited to offer her testimony as a witness, and does so in an effective register, and then gets discounted as an expert because, you know, it was an emotional testimony, so it's not official expertise, but then a parliamentarian can get up and scream because, you know, it's outrageous to suggest that his political party was complicit in the colonial project. And so that was interesting to think about the ways in which affects and emotions were regimented within the sort of political exercise of thinking the colonial past, and realizing that these are extremely charged topics, extremely effective topics and extremely effective encounters, and that talking about race and coloniality is always charged with affect. And it's a negotiation about who gets to express what kinds of registers, when and where, whose anger gets policed, or whose anger gets understood as, you know, unfounded or in excess or unwarranted, and whose anger is justified, and when is indignation given political weight, when is sadness or shame given weight. And so that was the initial impetus in attending that commission for me, was to think about, okay, well, we know in Belgium that it's a very touchy subject. Thinking coloniality is a very, very touchy subject. But I was curious about who's it touchy for and how, right? Who gets upset? What do we get upset about?

It's like the only parliamentary commission that did not conclude in any agreement. So usually what happens with parliamentary commissions is that at the end of it, you know, political parties, it's a political exercise. It is not a legal exercise. So it's not a justice commission. It's not a commission of inquiry where they're trying to look for new information. It's really a political exercise. But usually at the end of this, like the sort of very fragmented Belgian political landscape comes to an agreement and will sign, you know,

a list of recommendations at the minimum. And in this case, even that could not be achieved. So it's the first example of a commission, a parliamentary commission, that ends with pretty much nothing in terms of, you know, of a clear parliamentary potency. Of course, it's not nothing, and some argue that there are wins, that it's opened up conversations and debates. But it's quite interesting that, you know, for a whole conversation, it's like, you know, colonialism is far behind us, that it is so, so present and so effectively charged that no one can agree on, you know, not an apology, not redirecting budget towards research, not, you know, oh, they agreed on maybe opening archives, but because they didn't sign, you know, the documents in the end. So that was an agreement that sort of was a spin-off of the commission, but that's it. So that was also quite telling, that this of this ongoingness. A lot of Afro-descendant activists, organizations, refused to participate because the conditions upon which they were invited to participate were very fraught. So they were invited as consultants, or they were invited as victims to testify, which were two labels that they refused to engage with. They were seldom invited as experts when they hold immense archives regarding the presence of, you know, regarding Afro-diasporic presence in Belgium, but also about colonial history itself. So that was really interesting. But that refusal was also, I think, a deeper refusal to sort of refuse the terms of through which the question of coloniality was articulated, was to say it shouldn't be this sort of political exercise that we know will amount to nothing, because it's just going to be political grandstanding, you know, like political parties defending the monarchy are going to be like, oh no, we were never involved, or we shouldn't go there. And parties associated with like industry are going to say, well, no, but we don't want to go here. And other parties are going to be like, well, we didn't exist then, so we're not even complicit. You know, like it was this sort of political positioning, which was not what Afro-diasporic communities and activists have been demanding. So yeah, that's a good example of how refusal can be quite generative. You need to say the conversation needs to take place on different terms. And they did that. They held different sets of conversations that were immensely generative and important.

0: Anthropology Lab. FM abre un espacio para compartir voces, investigaciones y materiales que circulan en redes de conocimiento abierto. 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
1: 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A continuación, Podcast Observes, un espacio vinculado a la Universidad Veracruzana y al trabajo del Dr. Carlos Medel Ramírez en México. Contamos con su autorización expresa para redifundir estos episodios, manteniendo íntegro su contenido, original, su autoría, procedencia y licencia Creative Commons.
2: You know that feeling? You really want to get your head around something complicated, but there's just so much information out there. It feels like climbing a mountain sometimes.
3: It really does. Information overload is real.
2: Exactly.
3: Yeah.
2: So that's what we're here for. Today, we're taking a shortcut, a deep dive straight into understanding digital governance.
3: And we're using a fascinating new study as our guide, one that compares Mexico and Vietnam. It's pretty interesting stuff.
2: Yeah, so the core topic is digital governance in the 21st century. We'll be looking through the lens of something called the Lit Code Framework.
3: Right, and the study really aims to give a fresh perspective on, well, the challenges of transparency in this digital world we're all living in.
2: The source for today's dive is a preprint book. It's titled Digital Governance in the 21st Century, the Lit Code Framework for Transparency, Leadership, and Technological Evolution, a comparative study of Mexico and Vietnam.
3: Mouthful.
2: It is a bit, yeah. By Carlos Medel Ramirez, Hilario Medel Lopez, and Jennifer Lara Merida.
3: So our mission today, basically, is to pull out the key insights from their work.
2: We're focusing on how things like leadership, tech, collaboration, and public management all kind of intersect.
3: Or sometimes clash, and how that impacts transparency.
2: Right. And crucially, what can we actually learn from the specific experiences of Mexico and Vietnam? What do they tell us?
3: Okay, let's jump in. The study kicks off by setting the stage, kind of the big picture theoretical stuff.
2: And the main point right away is that technology isn't just a tool governments are using anymore. It's actually like fundamentally reshaping governance itself.
3: Mm.
2: And transparency along with it.
3: It's a game changer. Think about how things like the printing press changed information flow back in the day. This is kind of the modern equivalent, isn't it?
2: Totally. And the authors connect this idea to lots of different areas to show how wide-ranging this shift is.
3: Yeah, they bring in, for example, work on the Chinese judicial system, showing how even there, digital tools are redefining what transparency means in practice.
2: And it's not just government efficiency either. They link it to bigger issues like economic inequality.
3: Right, suggesting digital governance could potentially help tackle some of those deep-seated disparities, which is a pretty big claim.
2: It is. It broadens the scope beyond just, you know, making bureaucracy run smoother. They even touch on sustainable cities.
3: And how culture and tech might merge for smarter urban living.
2: But, and this is important, they immediately flag the potential downsides.
3: Exactly. It's not all sunshine and roses. As we automate more, they stress the need to embed democratic principles right into the technology.
2: To protect basic rights in this increasingly digital sphere, like great power, great responsibility.
3: Precisely. Technology is powerful, but it needs that ethical framework, that careful thought from the outset.
2: Okay, so technology is the disruptive force.
3: Yeah.
2: But then the study pivots to something equally vital. Leadership and collaboration.
3: Yeah, this is crucial. The point is, transparent governance doesn't just magically happen because you have new tech.
2: It requires deliberate action, leaders with vision, and people actually working together.
3: It's like that orchestra analogy you used. You need the instruments, sure, but you also need a conductor and musicians who are actually listening to each other.
2: That makes sense. And they cite others who emphasize this too, right? Like the importance of open data platforms for building trust.
3: Absolutely. Open data, when done well, can be a huge boost for transparency and democratic governance, but it hinges on that leadership commitment.
2: Because the tech itself is neutral, isn't it? Leaders decide if it's used for openness or, well, the opposite.
3: Exactly. And then you add new layers of complexity, like artificial intelligence.
2: Yes, AI governance.
3: Yeah.
2: It's a whole other can of worms.
3: It is. And the study highlights work arguing that AI governance needs collaboration between government, civil society, the private sector, all based on transparency and accountability.
2: So everyone needs to be at the table. How do you make that collaboration actually work, though? Not just people sitting in the same room.
3: That's the million-dollar question, isn't it? The study suggests it takes real effort to break down those traditional silos.
2: And visionary leadership, again, setting the tone.
3: Right. And it's not just leadership, but also having the right structures, the right processes in place to facilitate that transparency.
2: Okay, so tech needs guidance.
3: Yeah.
2: It needs leadership, collaboration, the right management structures.
3: And accountability across the board. Public involvement, independent judiciary, solid legal frameworks. The whole system needs to be aligned.
2: It paints a really comprehensive picture. So that's the foundation. Then the study talks about this idea of unified digital progress, nations moving together.
3: Yeah, this idea of convergence, almost like a global digital harmony. There's even a proposal mentioned to add a new sustainable development goal just for digital connection.
2: Wow, an 18th SDG. What would that entail?
3: The idea is uniting nations to ensure everyone gets fair digital access to essential services, empowering marginalized groups. It's ambitious, but compelling.
2: It really is. And the study suggests this isn't just wishful thinking. The digitalization can actually bring nations together on common goals.
3: If there's a will, yeah. It points to the need for global strategies, shared values, collaborative governance models for digital tech.
2: Which sounds incredibly difficult to achieve in practice, getting that global consensus.
3: It is challenging, no doubt. But the study also points to regional efforts, like within ASEAN, working on e-commerce agreements and digital master plans.
2: So collaboration is happening at different scales, regional, international.
3: Exactly. Like collaborations between ASEAN and Russia on things like cybersecurity and digital skills. It all underscores how important these partnerships are.
2: But then we hit the other side of the coin. This digital era. It opens up access, sure, but it also brings massive challenges. Data security, equity.
3: The double-edged sword. This is a really critical point. More access to information than ever, but also growing fears about privacy and security.
2: And the digital divide gets mentioned again. How lack of access, especially to things like digital health, can create new inequalities.
3: Or worsen existing ones. It's this dual nature, huge potential, but also real risks, especially for vulnerable groups.
2: The very tools meant to help could end up hurting if we're not careful.
3: Precisely. And it's not just information access. They touch on digital payments, too, how shifts there create risks and opportunities for financial stability and, again, the importance of accessibility.
2: So the digital divide cuts across different sectors, finance, health.
3: Even early education. Tech can help, but only if all kids actually have access to it. Leveling the playing field from the start.
2: So managing this duality, access versus security and equity, is central.
3: Absolutely. And the final piece of this theoretical overview is about collaborative learning, nations learning from each other.
2: Right. Sharing successes and failures, like that open state platform example, showing how collaboration and local government boost transparency.
3: Although one source suggests collaboration isn't the only path. It needs to be part of a broader approach. Good policies, smart tech use, engaging society.
2: Okay, so not a magic bullet. But still, that shared learning seems vital.
3: Definitely. The open government model is another example using tech for transparency, participation, collaboration to strengthen democracy.
2: And even things like awards for transparency initiatives, they kind of nudge things in the right direction.
3: Exactly. So that whole theoretical setup is incredibly thorough. It covers tech's power, the need for leadership and collaboration, the digital era's complexities, and the importance of learning together.
2: Okay, deep breath. That sets the stage nicely. Now, the study introduces its own core framework, the IGTF, Integrated Governance and Technology Framework.
3: Yes, the IGTF. Think of it as their strategic lens for looking at how technology, governance, and transparency all connect, especially in public management.
2: And it's built on five axioms, like core truths.
3: Exactly, foundational concepts.
2: Okay, let's take them one by one. Axiom one. Technology, T, redefines governance, G, and transparency, TR. So T leads to G and TR.
3: Right. Reflects what we just discussed. Tech isn't just a tool. It's disruptive. It changes the very meaning of governing and being transparent.
2: So governments need to constantly adapt their strategies. They can't just rely on old definitions.
3: Precisely. Which leads nicely into Axiom 2. Transparent governance, GT, needs visionary leadership, L, collaboration C, and transformative public management.
4: Okay.
3: So GT leads to L and C and M.
2: Reinforces those key ingredients again. It's not enough to just want transparency. You need the leadership, the teamwork, the modern management.
3: It makes you wonder if one element is maybe more critical, or do they all have to be there?
2: I suspect they're all interlinked.
3: Yeah.
2: Maybe leadership sets the stage for collaboration.
3: Could be. Okay, Axiom 3. Nations, N, despite differences, can converge on shared objectives in governance, G, and digital progress, D. So N leads to O and G and D.
2: This speaks to that global harmony idea again, right? Finding common ground in the digital world. It feels optimistic.
3: It is optimistic, but it suggests shared goals are possible, maybe around fundamental digital rights or something similar.
2: Okay, Axiom 4. The digital era, D, has a dual nature. It means more information accessibility, but also big data security challenges,
3: mm-hmm.
2: S, and the need for equitable access, A. So D leads to I and S and A.
3: Captures those tensions perfectly. Opportunity comes with risk. We have to manage both.
2: It's that balancing act again. And finally, Axiom 5. Collaborative learning, AC, is fundamental for global transparency, and it leads to learning from both success and failure. So AC leads to success and failure.
3: Right. Emphasizes shared experience. We learn as much, maybe more, from what doesn't work. No one country has all the answers.
2: So the IGTF gives this logical structure, like a blueprint. From these axioms, they go deeper into fundamental postulates. What do these add?
3: Yeah, the 15 postulates get more specific about the dynamics. For instance, one elaborates on Axiom 1, saying, digital innovations inherently redefine transparency. You can't just apply old concepts.
2: And others hammer home points we've touched on, like leadership being crucial for good governance.
3: Or collaboration strengthening governance structures.
2: Makes sense.
3: There are also postulates addressing the challenges directly, like how misinformation undermines transparency, a very current concern.
2: Definitely. Or the need for inclusive tech strategies so everyone benefits.
3: Right. It's not just about deploying tech, but doing it equitably.
2: And some take a global view, mutual learning, adapting to change.
3: Exactly. Suggesting shared solutions are possible and that standing still in the digital age means falling behind. Constant adaptation is key.
2: And the idea that good governance policies might have universal aspects, transcending borders.
3: Yeah, suggesting some core principles might apply everywhere, plus the need for strong governance to combat digital threats.
2: And I like the one about true transparency needing data integrity, not just access. It's about quality.
3: Crucial point. And finally, the need to be proactive in tackling digital challenges to maintain transparency. Constant vigilance.
2: Okay, so axioms give the foundation, postulates add detail, then come. Key assumptions. What's the difference?
3: Think of the 15 assumptions as the underlying beliefs behind the framework, the foundational logic it's all built on.
2: Ah, okay. Like assuming tech advancements will keep shaping governance models.
3: Or that transparent governance depends on robust ethical leadership. These feel quite intuitive based on our discussion.
2: And assumptions about interconnectedness, making governance stronger.
3: Right, and linking effective public management directly to adopting tech strategically. They're intertwined domains.
2: They also assume nations can find common ground, despite differences.
3: And acknowledge those inherent digital age challenges, data protection, equitable access.
2: And crucially, the assumption that misinformation actively undermines transparency efforts.
3: Yes, and that genuine transparency requires strategies for equal tech opportunity. Back to that equity point.
2: There are also assumptions about collaboration leading to better solutions, especially diverse collaboration.
3: And the need for agility, adaptability in the face of digital change.
2: Plus that idea, again, of some governance practices being universally applicable.
3: And the role of solid governance in mitigating digital risks.
2: It seems like a lot of reinforcement of the core ideas.
3: It is, but it lays out the explicit logic, like emphasizing collective learning among nations and that transparency needs accuracy, not just availability.
2: And the final assumption circles back. Be prepared to tackle the challenges head on.
3: Exactly. So with that foundation laid, the study then presents 10 key theorems. These are like principles in action, how the assumptions translate into outcomes.
2: Okay, let's see. Theorem 1. Nations prioritizing leadership and collaboration will solidify transparent governance. Makes sense.
3: Theorem 2. Shared goals allow collaboration despite cultural geographical differences. Power of common purpose.
2: Theorem 3. Transformative public management leads to greater tech adaptability in government. linking management style to tech uptake.
3: Theorem 4, prioritizing equitable tech access democratizes transparency. That's a powerful connection. Transparency for all.
2: Theorem 5, proactively addressing disinformation strengthens governance structures. Direct link between fighting fake news and stability.
3: Theorem 6 actually refers to the LitCode framework itself, saying it's an optimized roadmap for transparent digital governance. We'll get to LitCode soon.
2: Okay. Theorem 7, international collaboration based on mutual learning yields robust solutions, emphasizes genuine partnership.
3: Theorem 8, strong governance structures make nations less vulnerable to digital threats. Solid foundation equals better security.
2: Theorem 9, constant digital adaptability is essential for maintaining transparency in a changing world. Gotta keep evolving.
3: And Theorem 10 wraps it up. True transparency needs both strategic tech application and genuine collaborative commitment among nations. Tech plus teamwork.
2: Wow, okay. That is an incredibly thorough theoretical buildup. So after all that, the study finally zooms in on Mexico and Vietnam.
3: Yes. Finally, the real-world application. This is where we see how these abstract ideas play out on the ground.
2: So looking at Mexico first, what does the study highlight? OECD rankings, McKinsey analyses.
3: Right, positioning Mexico as a significant regional player in government digital maturity.
2: And it names specific agencies like CFE, Pemex, the Education Ministry, as big tech investors. Shows commitment, right?
3: Definitely shows financial backing and a focus on digitalization within key parts of the government.
2: Okay, and Vietnam was the picture there.
3: They mentioned the MPI Vietnam app, a concrete example of using tech for citizen feedback.
4: Okay.
3: And Vietnam's digital government ranking 86 in 2022, but with a really ambitious goal to hit the top 50 by 2025. That's aiming high.
2: Shows intent.
3: Yeah.
2: And they're digitizing public services quite a bit.
3: Yeah, a good chunk are already at level 4 digitization. They see digital governance as absolutely crucial for their bigger national goal of becoming a developed nation by 2045.
2: So a strong strategic link there.
3: Definitely. But the authors stress you need to look beyond rankings. You need to dig into government documents, research, media reports to really get the nuances in both countries.
2: Right. The devil's in the details.
3: Mm.
2: Now, underlying all this is the basic importance of transparency itself. Why is it so fundamental here?
3: It's the bedrock of accountability, isn't it? As the study notes, transparency lets citizens understand what their government is doing.
2: Which makes it harder for corruption to hide.
3: Exactly. It builds trust, holds institutions responsible. It's about that open relationship.
2: And when things go wrong, when transparency crises hit, what's key then?
3: Leadership and transformative public management. Being proactive, having the systems, the foresight.
2: Not just reacting.
3: Right. And the study suggests that managing these moments effectively depends on leadership driving real shifts in how the public sector works. And these lessons can often be applied internationally, learning from each other's crises almost.
2: Okay, this brings us squarely to the LitCode framework itself. You've mentioned it a few times. Let's break it down component.

0: Why is this singled out?
1: Because breaking down silos is critical. Within government, between sectors, fostering environments where different disciplines work together, share knowledge openly. Collaboration plus knowledge sharing equals better problem solving, more innovation.
0: Right, sharing is key. Next, D, addressing transparency challenges. What kind of challenges?
1: This acknowledges the practical hurdles, things like balancing data privacy with transparency, maintaining trust even when the news isn't good, protecting sensitive info versus open disclosure. It's about the messy reality of making transparency work.
0: The trade-offs. And finally, E, digital technology and governance evolution. How does that fit in here?
1: E is about strategically using digital tools across governance. Not just for efficiency, but to fundamentally evolve how government works, meet citizen needs. Using tech to boost all the other pillars, LI, T, CO, and D.
0: So tech enables the other components. The study also has a symbolic logic model. Can you simplify that?
1: Sure. Think of it like a visual shorthand for the relationships. Symbols show things like, if you have strong leadership, L, then transparency, T, is likely. Transformative management, M, needs leadership and transparency. Collaboration, C, leads to knowledge exchange. K, digital tech, E1, drives governance evolution, E2. It's basically a map showing how the pieces connect.
0: Okay, a flow chart almost. Then they add probability spaces. That sounds more complex.
1: It adds nuance. Instead of just yes, no, it uses probability. Each lit code part exists on a spectrum. So A for leadership isn't just good or bad, but represents the quality and degree of transparency it fosters.
0: Ah, so it's a range.
1: Yeah.
0: A for management would be the level of transformation.
1: Exactly. Is the degree of collaboration. Absent the level of success in tackling challenges. Is the extent of digital adoption and positive evolution. It's more realistic.
0: And the math then expresses the likelihood of these connections within those ranges.
1: Precisely. Like PLE, precisely. The probability of transparency, given a certain level of leadership, falls within that leadership quality space, allows for shades of gray.
0: Then there's another reformulation, New. What does that add?
1: Nuic acknowledges the deep complexity in feedback loops. It uses coefficients alpha, beta, gamma, delta, epsilon to represent influences like organizational culture, modulated by 8, or how, say, collaboration and digital evolution, coex E, feedback into transformative management. New via coefficient.
0: So it's showing how these things constantly influence each other, not just in a straight line, like culture affecting tech adoption.
1: Exactly. New offers a more detailed map of that intricate web, the dynamic interplay between components over time. It's less linear, more systemic.
0: Okay, that leads to Model M, focusing on public management interconnections. How is that useful practically?
1: Model M uses matrices M and vectors V. Each element in the matrix is the probability of a link between two management domains. The vector V shows the importance given to each domain.
0: So you can see the connections visually.
1: Yes, and you can do what-if scenarios. The equation impact is M, AV lets you model changes.
0: Like, if we invest more in tech, changing V, what's the likely ripple effect on transparency or collaboration based on the connections in M?
1: Exactly. It helps predict outcomes, evaluate risks by seeing strong weak links, guide resource allocation to high impact areas, design better policy by targeting influential domains, understand feedback loops, and just get a more holistic view of public management. Moving beyond silos.
0: Okay, that's a powerful analytical tool. So after all that theory, let's get back to the case studies. Applying LitCode to Mexico first, what did they find?
1: Well, they reference an OECD report calling for Mexico to better integrate its open data policies with broader government goals for transparency and engagement.
0: A need for a more joined-up approach, like a national open government policy.
1: Exactly. One that involves the judiciary, legislature, and aligns with national development plans, moving towards a fully open state.
0: And looking at the LitCode parts in Mexico, leadership and transparency.
1: The emphasis is on fostering that culture of transparency and accountability. Clear decision-making, proactive info-sharing, citizen involvement.
0: And transformative public management, T, in Mexico.
1: Focuses on adopting new tech and digital tools to streamline processes, improve service delivery, plus the need for ongoing training for officials, especially in things like AI, as one state-level study showed.
0: Collaboration Co. in Mexico.
1: Vital importance of building strong links between government bodies, with civil society, with businesses to exchange strategies, expertise, and just learn from each other to make public administration better.
0: Addressing transparency challenges, D, in Mexico, what are the big ones?
1: Corruption remains a significant, persistent challenge, despite efforts. The study stresses needing multifaceted approaches. Open data is key, but data needs to be good quality.

0: accessible, and the tools user-friendly for everyone.
1: And Digital Tech and Governance Evolution, E, in Mexico.
0: Ongoing government efforts to promote IT use and internet access, but also some setbacks noted, may be linked to misunderstanding the roots of the digital divide. More private sector investment in IT infrastructure is seen as crucial.
1: Okay, that's Mexico. Now, shifting to Vietnam through the LitCode lens. Similarities. Mm-hmm. Differences.
0: Some common ground, but definite differences. Vietnam strongly emphasizes digital governance for its national development goals, that 2045 industrialized nation target, a very clear top-down push.
1: And the LitCode components in Vietnam. Leadership and transparency.
0: Again, the importance of a transparent, accountable environment, clear processes, info sharing, citizen engagement. But the study notes a difference in style of Vietnam leaning more towards centralized control, whereas Mexico has more distributed regulatory frameworks.
1: Interesting. Transformative public management tea in Vietnam.
0: Also focuses on adopting tech and digital tools for efficiency. They cite research like on financial management in Ho Chi Minh City education, showing factors like internal controls and tech infrastructure really matter for successful transformation.
1: Collaboration Co. in Vietnam.
0: Similar emphasis as Mexico, fostering links between government, civil society, business to exchange ideas, expertise, strengthen administration.
1: Addressing transparency challenges, D, in Vietnam.
0: Study acknowledges progress on anti-corruption, but it's still a major issue. Again, stresses open data, quality information, user-friendly tech to boost transparency.
1: And digital tech and governance evolution, E, in Vietnam.
0: Significant government investment in digital is seen as vital for economic progress, but it suggests needing deeper involvement from the digital governance sector itself and key economic players. Plus, policymakers need to really stay current with tech trends.
1: So common goals, but distinct approaches and challenges in Mexico and Vietnam. The study then digs even deeper into those specifics.
0: Yes. It revisits the LitCode component, specifically looking at the current challenges and opportunities in each country's digital landscape. A more granular view.
1: Okay, let's do that. Leadership and transparency challenges and opportunities.
0: For Mexico, a perceived lack of senior leadership and a clear ICT strategy is a challenge. But implementing existing policies well is an opportunity. In Vietnam, rising social media use in politics is an opportunity for engagement, but demands more transparency and accountability from politicians to build trust. For both, tech is seen as a tool to boost participation and fight corruption.
1: Transformative public management challenge opportunities.
0: Contrast Mexico's anti-corruption system and centralized presidency with Vietnam's stricter anti-corruption stance and central local coordination. Land management transparency is a focus in Vietnam. Key takeaway for both. Embracing tech, innovation, and inclusive policy design is critical.
1: Digital technology and governance evolution.
0: Mexico has its national digital strategy, growing e-commerce, big opportunities. Vietnam has its transformation strategy, startup support, aiming high on global indices. Also big opportunities, challenges. Mexico's digital divide, access, literacy. Vietnam's cybersecurity risks and navigating freedom of expression online.
1: Addressing transparency challenges, specific hurdles.
0: Mexico's big one is that digital divide, access and training gaps. Vietnam's are cybersecurity and those freedom of expression issues. Proactive steps. Mexico, strengthen laws, promote data verification. Vietnam, boost cybersecurity, foster innovation. The study also mentions specific laws like Mexico's general transparency law and Vietnam's access to information law.
1: And finally, collaboration and knowledge exchange. Challenge opportunities here.
0: International collaboration is seen as vital for both. Through capacity building, civil society engagement, exchange programs, examples like Vietnam's anti-corruption initiative or the U.S.-Mexico dialogue are mentioned, platforms like Open Government Partnership help.
1: But there are obstacles to collaboration.
0: Definitely. Lack of national digital strategy sometimes, limited internet access, especially noted in parts of Vietnam. Vietnam's decentralized governance can hinder coordination, political interference, corruption concerns, weak institutions. Mexico's transparency agency issues, Vietnam's PPI report concerns, limited civil society media engagement.
1: Wow, quite a list. How can they share experiences better?
0: Through international bodies like Transparency International, regional trade deals like EU, Vietnam, FTA, online platforms like the Aid Transparency Initiative, research projects.
1: And cultural differences can impact this.
0: Yes. Things like work values, time perception, individualism versus collectivism, noted for Vietnam. Different political systems matter too. Examples like Mexico's law focus versus Vietnam's project focus illustrate different approaches. Socioeconomic factors like regional gaps in Mexico or healthcare quality in Vietnam also play a role.
1: But digital tech itself offers opportunities for transparency.
0: Huge opportunities. Platforms for sharing info, public participation, streamlining processes. Examples given include Vietnam's digital market transformation, healthcare access tech, Mexico using tech for redistricting. Mm. But ethical leadership is stressed, especially for Vietnam, to ensure tech is used responsibly.
1: It's such a detailed picture. Complex progress, persistent challenges. The study wraps up with some practical guidelines for using LitCode.
0: Yeah, just a brief four-step guideline. Assessment, gauge where you are. Training, especially leadership on transparency, feedback mechanisms, regular input from stakeholders, and communication. Be transparent about decisions. Pretty straightforward steps.
1: Okay, bringing it all together, what are the absolute key takeaways from this deep dive for you?
0: I think it really hammers home the need for a holistic view like the LitCode framework provides to tackle digital governance complexities. We see Mexico and Vietnam, very different contexts, both wrestling with using digital tools for transparency.
1: And certain themes keep recurring.
0: Absolutely. Committed leadership, real collaboration, and being able to adapt constantly. These seem absolutely central to building that culture of openness.
1: And the reminder that technology is an enabler, but it's not the whole solution.
0: Exactly. It's not magic. Yeah. True transparency comes from leadership commitment and an open culture. Tech helps, but it doesn't create it on its own.
1: So a final thought for everyone listening. Thinking about Mexico and Vietnam's different paths, what single thing do you think is most critical for a nation to prioritize on its digital governance journey? Is it the tech itself, the leadership's commitment, citizen engagement, or is the magic really in balancing all three, something to mull over?
0: Definitely worth reflecting on. And if this sparked your interest, the LitCode framework study itself and other comparative digital governance research are out there to explore further.
1: Thanks for joining us on this deep dive today. We'll catch you on the next one.
2: 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Un lugar para escuchar, reconocer y amplificar trabajos de otras comunidades, proyectos e instituciones. iThropology Lab, FM, voces compartidas. Conocimiento que circula, se conecta y se transforma.